Today in Healthy Adults, we're going to talk about the MIND diet that you have been asking about since we mentioned it on our previous episode about dementia and Alzheimer's disease. The MIND diet is designed to prevent dementia and loss of brain function as you age. And here are some food the MIND diet encourages. Number one, the green leafy vegetables. And it's aimed for about 6 servings per week, and that includes kale, spinach, or cooked greens and salads. Number two in brain diet is the berries. Eating berries at least twice a week, although the published research doesn't include the strawberries, but you should also consume some berries and blueberries, like raspberries and blackberries, for their antioxidant benefits. Number three are nuts, which is probably the best to vary the types of nuts that you eat to obtain variety of their nutrition, especially the omega-3. Number four is olive oil, and you should use olive oil as your cooking oil instead of the butter. Number five is whole grains. Choose whole grains like oatmeal, quinoa, brown rice, or whole wheat pasta, and 100% whole wheat bread as well. Number six was fish. Eat fish at least once a week. It's the best to choose fatty fish like salmon, sardines, tuna, and mackerel for their high amounts of omega-3 fatty acids. Number seven, which is very surprising, beans. Include beans at least 4 meals a week. And that include all kinds of beans, including lentil and soybeans. Number eight, which is poultry. Try to eat chicken or turkey at least twice a week. Note that fried chicken is not encouraged in the MIND diet, as we will going to mention this later. Now we'll talk about the 5 foods to limit in MIND diet. Number one food is butter and margarine. Try at least 1 tablespoon, about 14 grams daily. Instead of that, you can try the olive oil, as we mentioned before, in your cooking. Number two to limit is cheese. The MIND diet recommends limiting your cheese consumption to at least once per week. Number three is red meat. In MIND diet, you should eat red meat not more than 3 times a week. Number four is fried food. And of course, the MIND diet discourages fried food, especially the food that comes from the fast food restaurant. Number five, which is the last one, pastries and sweet. This includes most of the processed food and dessert you can think of, like ice cream, cookies, brownies, snacks, donuts, candy. Try to limit these not more than twice a week. أعزائي مشاهدي وايكوت الحقيقة النهاردة جالنا أسئلة كتير جدا جدا طول الأسبوع اللي فات عن إيه هي فكرة المايند دايت, وناس كتير بدأت تبعت لنا إيه هو المفروض ناكله وإيه اللي مش مفروض ناكله. الحقيقة اللي عملنا الحلقة اللي فاتت عن الألزهايمر والديمنشيا أو اختلال وظائف

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Hi, my name is Dr. Miriam Harris. I have my PhD in depth psychotherapy. For those who are not familiar with depth psychotherapy, all it means is the study of the unconscious mind. For the past 8 years, I've been working at NAMI, which stands for National Alliance on Mental Illness. What we do at NAMI is advocate for the mentally ill. Now, in my private practice setting, I practice depth psychotherapy on a regular basis. And my mission for my patient is to work with compassion. And what compassion really means is that you are a listener and that you listen to someone's story without judgment. And all the research that has been done, what modality of psychotherapy actually works, the one factor that is consistent, it is the therapeutic relationship between the therapist and the patient. It seems to be that it's that relationship that ignites the healing for all patients. When I started

0: my career, I was working for the corporate world, and I didn't feel fulfilled as a human being. When I switched to the field of psychology and I learned that human emotions and human suffering needs to be addressed in this world, I really felt whole again to be helping all those who need my services. Therefore, basically, my work has become my hobby. Stay tuned for me on White Coat All Karma TV coming March 3rd.
1: اهلا بيكم اعزائي المشاهدين مره تانية في الجزء الثاني من حلقتنا النهارده وايت كوت. زي ما انا قلت لحضراتكم النهارده هنتكلم على موضوع مهم جدا هو اضطرابات الشخصيه. الحقيقه في السايكولوجي او في عالم 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It's our pleasure to have Dr. Mariam Hirsch for the first time in White Coat. So thank you so much for being with us today in White Coat.
0: Thank you for having me.
1: So to start with personality disorders, we should start with our audience with a definition to tell them what is personality disorders in the beginning. So what is personality disorders?
0: Absolutely. I have a unique perspective to personality disorders because of the work I do. Because I run an emotional support line and because of its anonymity, we have a much more exposure to personality disorders than the general public would.
1: Right.
0: So just to explain it in plain language, basically, they have difficulty regulating their emotions. Most often, they have impulsivities they cannot control. They have a very poor self-image. And they, whenever there's stress in their life, they are unable to tune in and deal with it in a healthy way. Usually, it becomes stormy, and it causes them an extremely internal stress. So in that internal stress that they experience, actually, then gets translated, you know, to their family members. So most often when they are impulsive, they get in trouble with the law. That's one personality disorder. When they're impulsive, they kind of lose relationships. And the poor self-image allows them not to adapt to society in the way that normal people do.
1: So basically, it's inflexibility and lack of adaptation.
0: I would say to,
1: And
0: it's regulating your emotions. But if we, it's regulating their emotions, that's what they have the most trouble with.
1: Okay. الحقيقة سؤالي الأولاني للدكتور هيرس كان عن إيه هي اضطرابات الشخصية؟ قالت لي اضطرابات الشخصية زي ما احنا عرفناها في أول حلقة هي فكرة إن أنت بتفقد تكيفك مع المجتمع. بترد على كل أنواع المواقف 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So what is the classification, if we want to classify personality disorders,
0: yes.
1: What is the classification?
0: Of course, in America, of course, we use the DSM to classify. But just a word of caution for anybody. The DSM is used to classify. In its purity, you don't see it in reality when you're treating people. So you use these classifications to put them in a category. So, but they always, there is always cross
1: features
0: in cross interactions as well. So the three categories that show up is the A, B, and C, but I like to call them the first one, A, the eccentric, okay? Those are the ones that they're paranoid, the schizoid, personality disorders, they're odd and eccentric. And usually when you see them in society, they

0: express itself, it needs the correct environment, correct? Right. So you say, is it the chicken or the egg? What came first? But in my world, the way we see it is it's trauma-based, okay?
1: More so, than genetics, it's trauma?
0: Well, I would say that the gene kind of starts expressing itself when it's exposed to trauma.
1: Yeah.
0: Do you see what I mean?
1: It has the right environment to grow.
0: It has the right environment to grow. And that's the way I look at personality disorders, because you really, in all the ones that we treat and all the ones that call us, they 80 to 90% are exposed to some traumatic event in their childhood, okay? And we see that with all of them, specifically with the borderline. There was an incidence, I think there was a study done somewhere in the Scandinavian countries that 87%
1: wow.
0: had, you know, traumatic and sexual abuse.
1: Just to explain to our audience, when you say trauma, mm-hmm. what do you mean by trauma?
0: Trauma, this is something that, it's defined here in the West different. Trauma is when a person at a very early childhood had a traumatic event, and a traumatic event could be sexual abuse, could be beatings by the parents, could be neglect by the parents, could be bullying of any kind from the environment, not fitting in the society where the society rejects you. So trauma is dependent, but a lot of sexual abuse is related to personality disorders, and I see that on a regular basis.
1: So the clear message you're trying to deliver here, the way we raise our children affect them very, very much.
0: Absolutely.
1: So parenting is very, very important.
0: Parenting is absolutely crucial to raising healthy children, but especially crucial in preventing personality disorders. But sometimes parents with personality disorders, what do they raise?
1: Right?
0: Yeah. So it's almost like, that's why my license is a marriage and family therapist. It's the family unit needs to be treated usually.
1: So we should treat the family as
0: most
1: the whole entire unit.
0: Yes.
1: That's a great message.
0: And personality disorders can be avoided if they're caught early, especially with the antisocial.
1: Okay.
0: You
1: got me to this point. When does it show usually, and when we diagnose? Because it's two different ages.
0: Right. Yeah. We don't diagnose personality disorders until they're an adult, like 18 and over. But the symptoms do show up early. You know, if usually a clinician will know the signs, but the parents will just think that the child is different.
1: Right.
0: For example, if you see your child hurting animals, okay, or doing cruelty without any remorse, that's already a sign that something is wrong.
1: Right.
0: Or you see the child cannot regulate their emotions at early age, that's always a sign as well.
1: That's perfect. So we have to keep an eye on our children to detect it very, very early, especially with the personality
0: exactly.
1: disorders, before we get it to the stage of treatment at the age of 18.
0: Yes,
1: right?
0: But there's stuff that could be done in early when you see the child is not well. We usually send a person to therapy, or we'd send them to a psychiatrist when the symptoms are, but sometimes it can be prevented when you see that there are stressors and the child cannot handle certain things. There's such thing as play therapy, you know, where the child can absorb and digest whatever trauma they're experiencing.
1: Okay. So, الحقيقة ده كان سؤال مهم جدا عن ايه هي اسباب اضطرابات الشخصية. والحقيقة يعني هي قالت مسج أكتر من رائعة لكل أب وكل أم. الحقيقة أسباب اضطرابات الشخصية رقم واحد جزء منها جيني أو وراثي بناخده من الأب 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

0: 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So we talked about what personality disorders, we talked about the classification disorder, the classification of personality disorders and the etiology with your important message to every for parents. So let's start with the first kind of the personality disorders, the paranoid personality disorders.
1: Yes.
0: What are the statistics? What are the clinical features and the predisposing factors? Let's talk about the paranoid.
1: So with the paranoid personality disorders, you know, they're even though most often when they present themselves, it's an external calmness, but the inside of their world, the inside, the way they see the world is in utmost turmoil, okay? So the other question that you had, what are the environmental factors that impact them?
0: Right.
1: Well, usually...
0: I'm trying to detect the error in parenting here that we can fix.
1: Yeah, the error in parenting. So... anxious, because they're fear-based, so anxious parents raise anxious children, right? You have to also understand environment. For example, if a person lives in a war-torn environment in a country that is in war, in constant war, that you will see much more, because the parents are anxious, the children will be raised anxious, and then when they go outside into the outside world, their world is filled with anxiety. So that's what you get, and constant anxious. But even when you remove this person from their environment and you remove them from for example, we see with the immigrant community, when immigrants come from a war-torn country, you see a lot of these anxious personalities because what they have experienced, as though they live in the memories of the past. The parents live in the memories of the past, raise children in anxiously, and the children can sort of continue the cycle. What needs to be done is you start with the parents.
0: Right.
1: They need the help as much as the children do.
0: So what is the clinical features of the paranoid personality?
1: So the paranoid personality thinks that the world is out to get them, okay? So that's the way they show up. I'll give you an example. We have, we get about, you know, at the job that I do, we get many calls, and one of the ladies that actually has this classic symptom, she will call, and what she will say is, she thinks that somebody is in her apartment and they're moving items, okay? And in reality, that is her reality. And she thinks people are coming in, moving her stuff. When she goes to work, she thinks people are following her. And then usually it shows up more in men than it does in women. And men, when they are paranoid like that and they have a... they live with a wife, usually the wife lives in isolation because they think that somebody's out to get their family. So it's all fear-based. And
0: so it's mistrust, basically?
1: Mistrust is the, yeah, what's the core issue of mistrust is fear.
0: Right.
1: Right.
0: Right.
1: So somewhere in their life when they were early, it is possible that something happened where they lost the trust in the world.
0: So they suspect
1: safety.
0: Everybody and everything
1: yep,
0: around them.
1: Everything okay. around them. And it's very... and sometimes it's cultural too. You know, some cultures are just more paranoid than
0: right.
1: the rest. So when you're raised in a culture and then you already have this disorder, it just makes things worse for you. It's just living in agony. That's what they do.
0: Okay, so that's the paranoid, and it's more common in
1: men.
0: And statistics, I think between
1: between 5% to 2.5% in the general population.
0: Okay,
1: yes.
0: And it's more in men.
1: It's more in men.
0: Okay.
1: Yes, you do see that more in men. Is it possible that it is also in women, and women are not exposed to even? Well, let's talk about statistics here.
0: Right.
1: How do we collect the statistics if they come and show up? And that's where you know. In some treatment, these statistics, but a lot of these people do not come. So I'm thinking that these numbers are much lower than they are.
0: You just mentioned a point here, and I want to define the fine line. You said they suspect everything, they mistrust everything and everybody around them.

0: they think people are moving furniture or out to get them. What's the difference between this and delusional or schizophrenia?
1: Well, the schizophrenia, the person who has the psychotic features, when they hear things and they see things, and sort of, not to get into schizophrenia, but an individual with schizophrenia lives almost like in between two worlds, in two dimensions that are very real. But with the paranoid person, it's not the voices so much, it's not the psychosis, they're just a mistrust of the world. So it's so deeply ingrained into their psyche that there is no right answers for them.
0: So the main difference is auditory hallucination between both of them. Mm-hmm. Okay. الحقيقة سؤالنا الشخصية أو اضطراب الشخصية الأولاني اللي هنناقشه النهاردة ودكتور مريم شرحته هو الشخصية بنسميها البارانويد personality disorders أو الشخصية الشكاكة اللي حاسة إن كل اللي حواليها 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So with paranoid personality disorders, you want to get to the treatment of each category, or you want to discuss
1: the treatment? With paranoid, first of all, they're not going to come to therapy. It's very difficult to treat them. But we do have, I have the luxury of the emotional support line. They do call the line because it's...
0: Which line in your case? So do you have a phone number for?
1: Yes. It's an emotional support line run by NAMI Orange County. It's called the Warm Line. What happens is when they do call in, they like to be validated. See, what happens in culturally, when a person is paranoid, the first thing what we do is if they say somebody's following them, we say, no, who's following you? Nobody's following you. It's in your head. That's the worst thing that you can do to a paranoid person. If you do not validate their expressed anxiety, what happens? Their anxiety increases. Okay? So with a paranoid personality, because they don't come to therapy, and if anybody has an individual in their life that, whether it is a paranoia from schizophrenia or just purely from the personality disorder, that one thing is very, very important is that they need to be validated. You cannot tell a person that is paranoid to stop being paranoid. You validate them, but slowly move them into them, because the minute you reject their paranoia, you cause them to go in extreme anxiety
0: rage
1: level.
0: Or anxiety.
1: Mm-hmm. Yes.
0: So the first thing is to validate their emotions. Okay, then how we take him to therapy or how to convince him that there is therapy. And I want to stress on one point here, the main treatment for such a problem is psychotherapy, not a pill.
1: Well, with paranoia, if you do give him an anti-anxiety medication, if you treat the anxiety, if they indeed take the pill, that's really going to help reduce their levels. But most often, they don't trust the pill anyway.
0: Okay.
1: So you're set, yes.
0: Okay.
1: So with psychotherapy, it takes a long time, and they need to build a trust relationship with the therapist, and that is hard. But usually the phones, because it's anonymous, they come and they tell their stories. And I have trained my people who answer the phone calls to be to meet the caller where they are, to meet the paranoid person where they are, and validate them.
0: Okay. Okay.

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0: 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Now when we talk about schizotypal and the last kind of personality disorders in cluster A, what's the clinical features of schizotypal?
1: Well, the schizotypal, of course, it has a deficit in acute discomfort with anything in society. But the difference between that and the schizoid is this one is you don't see this in pure form that much anyway. Right. But when you do, it's people that that have trouble with interpersonal relationships. They cannot have them, so they end up being a loner. At the same time, when they are in a crowd, they cause issues. So where the avoidance stays away, this one comes in but causes trouble, so okay. to speak. Yeah.
0: And it's more.
1: It's more in men. It's about 3% of the general population.
0: Okay. Yeah. الحقيقة الشخصية الثالثة أو بنسميها الشخصية الشبيهة الفصامية قالت إنه هي شخصية برضو بتعيش لوحدها، ولكن مش نتيجة إنه هي مستمتعة، ده بسبب إنه اللي حواليها نفسها النوع ده من الشخصيات بيعمل دايما 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How we deal with the schizotypal personality disorder?
1: Well, with schizotypal again.
0: Or with anybody that feels that he has like magical thinking power that nobody has, how to deal with those kind
1: yes,
0: of personalities?
1: You do not want to contradict their magical thinking. Do you okay. see what I mean? The minute you do, you cause them more stress. They live in their own reality and their magical thinking. Well, if they say there's pink elephants in the room, you go, oh wow, I don't see them, but I'm sure you do. Do you see what I mean?
0: Right.
1: So you have to, the minute you don't validate, the minute you cause them stress. So it takes a lot of compassionate beings to be able to deal with that kind of personality, because most people are not going to be compassionate, and most people don't have the tools to say, hey, this person is it's got magical thinking and I'm going to go with it. Most people will say, what are you talking about? So that causes a huge clash.
0: Okay,
1: in society.
0: But as a psychotherapist, how you manage, how you approach
1: In psychotherapy, yes, when they come in, we, especially with my Jungian background, they speak in symbolic language, okay? And if you understand their symbolic language, you tend to be able to treat them. So one of the people that, I'll give you an example, I was speaking to a person who was watching cartoons of a mermaid, and I said, what is it about, and she had this personality disorder, and I said, what about this cartoon is so important to you? She goes, when the mermaid turns normal, this is the part I like. So I realized through her conversation that she was longing to be normal. She understood on some level that she did not fit in with society, but I spoke through her, through the movies that she was watching, I was able to see, okay, where is she there emotionally? And then the conversation, what is it to be? So, you know, if you don't get along in this world, you know, some of the anxieties you have, maybe medication is part of it. Do you see what I mean? And anti-anxiety medication does help with individuals that are in this level.
0: So anti-anxiety medication plus the psychotherapy.
1: Yes, and I don't deal with medication at all.

0: but I've seen that in patients who do take it, they do well.
1: Okay. الحقيقة قالت إن النوع ده من الشخصيات لازم يبقى بصبر كبير جدا في التعامل معاه على أساس إن أنت تعرف تتأقلم مع فكرة القوة الخارقة اللي عنده والحاجات اللي عنده مش عند حد تاني، فده محتاج نوع من 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I was talking about cluster B, the antisocial. I told them we'll spend some time in antisocial.
0: Yes, we will. Yeah.
1: And as you mentioned in the intro, it's very important to detect those features in our kids, then we can treat. Right. So what about antisocial?
0: So antisocial sort of is my favorite topic to talk about, because if we just look at the world and we don't look at where we live currently in the United States, but if we look at globally, all the terrorism that is happening around the world, and if we were to kind of dissect and go close, what would you see? You see a lot of antisocial behavior in them, right? Yeah. So
1: the extremism that we live in, the division.
0: Yes. So antisocial personality disorder. Nobody is born antisocial, okay? It is created. And the reason it is created, it is inadequate parenting, early childhood trauma. If anybody would be interested in understanding it from a clinical perspective, one of the amazing doctors, Dr. Bruce Perry, he wrote a book called Boy Who Was Raised by Dogs. That book talks about antisocial personality.
1: Boy Who Was Raised by Dogs.
0: Okay. It's an absolutely beautiful book. One of the stories, and I'm going to give this story a little attention, because then you can see where it went wrong. It's a case study about a woman with cognitive delay. So she has a husband, and she's married, and she has she's delayed cognitively. So, and she has attachment issues herself. When she has her first child, she lives in a place where she has a lot of social help. You know, it takes a village to raise a child, and that is really true. So when her first child is born, she lives in close to family members, where when she's unable to take care of the child, the grandparent, the cousin, somebody takes over. So the first child was absolutely normal. What happened is her husband got a job, so she moved away to a city far away. And when she moved to the faraway city, she didn't have the social support. When the second child was born, because there was a cognitive delay in her and her parenting skills, she would take, the child would cry, she would leave the child in a crib and then just let him sit there. Not attend to the child because she didn't know what to do, take her other kid and leave. So this kid was left in his crib to cry for hours by himself. So as you know, when a baby is crying, what is the first thing that a mother and a father does? The mother picks the child, consoles it, calms it down. The child knows, oh, if I'm in distress, somebody is going to come and help me. But when the child realizes that there is nobody there to help, the child has to learn to rely on itself. What is it? A narcissistic antisocial is born right there. So when the child grows older, Okay, so this is the early, very infancy. When the child grows older, because it has learned to rely on itself, it cannot connect to other children. It will hurt other kids. It will do it without remorse, you know?
1: Negligence here created the antisocial
0: persona. Exactly. So you see that one child

0: became normal, we can talk about genetics. That has nothing to do with it. It's the environment. Because if you're predisposed to that, let's say there is a gene for an antisocial, it's the right environment will ignite it. Do you see what I mean?
1: Great.
0: So in this case, you can see that the neglect of the mother. So this person, this child, the second child grew up to be a murderer. He killed with no remorse.
1: Right. And that concept confirm, that story confirmed

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1: I'm so sorry. Before we go on, I do want to say something that is important with antisocials that people don't understand. They can be incredibly charming. Okay. They usually end up marrying and they become extremely abusive to their wives. But I'll tell you, there when you talk to an in its purest form, the antisocial is incredibly charming. People will be mesmerized by them. They will really like them.
0: Because they show signs of power and
1: yes, all this. They have learned to, they look at the world in a very narcissistic view. They've learned to be kind only to get something, not to be kind because to be kind.
0: قالت كمان انه الشخصيات دي بشكل عام بتبقى شخصيات جذابه جدا، لانه الناس اللي حواليها بتشوف منطق القوه فيها وبتحس ان هي شخصيات قويه جدا فبتنجذب لها. قالت كمان انه الشخصيات دي لما بتتجوز بشكل عام يعني 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What about antisocial and substance abuse?
1: Big time, of course, because they have their own stressors. Yes, they too tend to abuse. The addiction runs big with them and larger, because it's about 2 to 3% of the population. But still, but most antisocials, they become functioning. If they are functioning, they become a functioning alcoholic.
0: Okay. Yeah. So there's degrees and shades of antisocialism.
1: Yes, because you can't put them all in one category. There is. People
0: like
1: can have traits,
0: or,
1: yes, in its purest form. In its purest form, when it's seen, it's they'd be incredibly charming. People get attracted to them because they appear to be very kind and considerate. But when you really get to know them, it's they want something,
0: else.
1: You. Yeah.
0: قالت كمان إنه الشخصيات دي زي ما أنا قلت بيبقى عندهم قابلية شديدة جدا لإدمان المخدرات، لأنه هي دي طريقة تفاعلهم مع الضغوطات اللي بتبقى حواليهم بشكل عام. قلنا مثال، قالت لنا مثال كبير، قالت انه في 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The most important part in antisocial personality disorders is how to deal with them when in their young age, because the treatment and the behavioral treatment in kids, it's very important.
1: It's absolutely
0: how
1: important.
0: We do that.
1: So if it's caught early, for example, the case we talked about, when that kid grew up, it went to school, it got a lot of trouble in school, and earlier on, maybe even in the toddler stage, interventions can be done where nurturing is introduced to them, healthy nurturing, then things will shift behavior, or just behavior therapy in itself. This is wrong, this is right. But when it's neglected in a place where they don't get that kind of treatment, it'll just continue and their anxieties and their personality kind of becomes stronger.
0: From you as a therapist, what's the kind of parenting style that you recommend?
1: Neglect, number one.
0: No, the parenting style that we can, what we can do as parents to correct this kind of behavior.
1: So if you see some of these tendencies in your child, you have to work a lot of the emotional nurturing, getting emotionally connected to the child, having an emotional intimacy with the child. But usually that's never going to happen, because the reason that the child is that way is because the parent has the issues themselves.
0: So in this case, we treat the whole entire family.
1: It should be the whole entire family if caught early, but most antisocial

0: bushes, by the time they get it, it's already too late. So it's almost, the prevention is, you know, before people have children, they should have adequate training of how to raise children. I think we give people driver's license, but we should give parents license right. before they just.
1: So what's the discipline, like, pattern that parents can use to raise their kids? To avoid this kind of problem.
0: Right.
1: What kind of parenting style?
0: Teaching right from what's wrong. Okay. You hurt a person, that is not right. You hurt that person and you don't feel any remorse for it. You know, empathy could not be given to them. It can be taught, it can be modeled. So if a parent shows like a nurturing, or if the parent models empathy, for example, they walk on the street and they see a homeless person, they go, oh, this person has a bad, sad life, let's give him some money. The parent models empathy. And when the child is modeled empathy, then the child can go connect with that.
1: Okay.
0: You see what I mean? But most antisocials, they are so in, they can't even get that. It's just almost like it's missing.
1: Right. So modeling is number one.
0: Modeling,
1: is number
0: nurturing,
1: one.
0: Teaching what is right and what is wrong.
1: Okay.
0: You know?
1: How's the discipline style should be to our kids?
0: Well, in a nurturing, you can't be, because with the antisocial, if you're very rough and a very harsh discipline, you create more of the, nurture the antisocial tendency. But if you are a loving parent and you do a sort of a positive reinforcements, right? You did good today. Guess what? You're going to get a treat, you know? So positive reinforcements create positive behaviors. Negative reinforcements, severe discipline creates an antisocial.
1: So it's the discipline should be there, but shouldn't be rigid and severe to
0: exactly.
1: the point that they try to break it and
0: right.
1: get aggressive.
0: الحقيقة
1: 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So that's the preventive part. We try to prevent the antisocial personality.
0: To become
1: antisocial, right?
0: Right.
1: So what about the treatment part for those people? Like if it happened already and
0: yes.
1: we have, as you said, 3% of antisocial mm-hmm. personalities in the population.
0: Yes.
1: As a therapist, how do you deal with them?
0: Well, usually the antisocial is not going to come to therapy. You're going to catch them in the prison system.
1: Okay.
0: And in America, in the prison systems, there therapy, psychotherapy, testing, and psychiatry is provided for. So in the more advanced prison systems, I would say. So what happens is the treatment that the first kind of treatments that they get is usually in the prison system.
1: Okay. So they get treated after they get in trouble.
0: Well, see, let's say that they are in the prison system, and the prison system has that sort of that component of therapy. So what they want to do is to, once the antisocial goes back on the streets, is going to do this crime. So what is it? So the jail systems and the prison system, they provide some sort of, not very adequate, but on some level they do provide therapy and psychiatric services, so that at least some help can be to those who need it. But the pure antisocial, it's almost too late. I mean, they will, with a therapist, they will charm the therapist.
1: That was my next question. Till what limit do you see the psychotherapy successful with antisocial?
0: Well, see, you need a very sharp clinician. And I was actually, one of my professors worked at the prison system, so I learned a lot about it through him. When I worked in a psychiatric setting myself, one of my first patients was an antisocial. And they're so charming, because you get charmed by their stories.

know, friend, did you know there's more to you than meets the eye? You live in a physical body. Right now, that's all you can see of me is my body. I'm in here. I'm a spirit being. I have a soul, and I live in a physical body. We're going to be talking about that and the fact that Jesus wants to do something for every part of you. He's interested in your spirit, your soul, and your body. You're going to love this message. Hi, I'm Bayless Conlon. In life, we all face uncertainty, whether it's financial troubles, relationship valleys, a health crisis, or just trying to discover your purpose. One thing is for certain, God sees you. He loves you, and no matter what you're facing, He has the answers. Before we read in Mark chapter 5, I want to read to you a couple of verses from 1 Thessalonians. Just listen to them. They'll be up on the screens. It says, "Now may the God of peace himself sanctify you completely, and may your whole spirit, soul, and body be preserved blameless at the coming of our Lord Jesus Christ. He who calls you is faithful, who also will do it." One translation says you can trust him. Another one says he will keep his word. That is, in preserving you, spirit, soul, and body, blameless until the coming of our Lord. Other translations say, may your whole being, spirit, soul, and body, be preserved or kept unimpaired and sound until Christ comes back. You and I, we are triune beings. You are a spirit, you have a soul, and you live in a physical body. Now, I bring this up because in Mark chapter 5, we have three stories, one dealing with the spirit, one dealing with the soul, and one dealing with the body. And they dramatically illustrate how Jesus is the Savior in all three realms. The first one, we have the story about a demoniac, and him, we see a tormented soul

soul set free by Jesus. His mind, his will, and his emotions had been taken over by evil spirits. We begin in verse 2 of Mark 5. And when he had come out of the boat, immediately there met him out of the tomb a man with an unclean spirit, who had his dwelling among the tombs, and no one could bind him, not even with chains, because he had often been bound with shackles and chains, and the chains had been pulled apart by him, the shackles broken in pieces, neither could anyone tame him. And always, night and day, he was in the mountains and in the tombs, crying out and cutting himself with stones. When he saw Jesus from afar, he ran and worshipped him. And he cried out with a loud voice and said, "What have I to do with you, Jesus, Son of the Most High God? I implore you by God that you do not torment me." For he had said to him, "Come out of the man, unclean spirit." Now, as the story progresses, we find that the man had a whole legion of demons inside of him. And Jesus, when he casts the spirits out, they go into this herd of swine or pigs that are on a nearby hillside. And then the whole herd of swine, they run down a steep place and they're drowned in the sea. We pick it up in verse 14. It says, "So those who fed the swine fled, and they told it in the city and in the country. And they went out to see what it was that had happened. Then they came to Jesus and saw the one who had been demon-possessed and had the legion sitting and clothed and in his right mind. And they were afraid. And those who saw it told how it happened to him who had been demon-possessed and about the swine, and they began to plead with him to depart from their region. Now, when this man's soul was in the grip of darkness and evil, men had attempted to fix the problem by putting chains on his wrist and shackles on his ankles. But Jesus knew that the only way to remedy the problem was to break the chains and the shackles that were binding the man's soul. No one could tame the wild animal of a man he had become, but Jesus set him free and gave his life back to him. But, you know, listen, demon possession is real, and the devil would like to possess people, but he can't just forcibly go into a person. You know, if we had taken time to read the whole story, you'll find that the demons could not even forcibly go into the swine. So if you're blood-bought and you love Jesus, you don't have to worry about being possessed by an evil spirit. The only way that an evil spirit can get possession of a person is by degrees. That a person is involved in the occult and they open themselves up to dark things over a period of time, they're liable to end up oppressed. Or someone maybe just yields to the influence of an evil spirit over time, gives up more and more of their will till they kind of get to a point like this person was. But you know, even if the devil cannot possess someone, he will do his best to oppress a person, to oppress someone mentally or in some other way. Acts 10:38 says, "How God anointed Jesus of Nazareth with the Holy Spirit and power, who went about doing good and healing all that were oppressed by the devil, for God was with him." The devil does oppress. You know, there was a lady in our church, and I was surprised when I found out her story. She had spent, as I recall, it might have even been 2 years, but it was certainly at least 1 year. She didn't go outside. She stayed in her house with the curtains drawn and sat in the dark. This deep, dark oppression had come over her and just literally blanketed her and robbed her of her life. But she started doing something right. She started reading the Bible. She read it and she read it and she read it. And she decided one day, I'm not staying in this house anymore. And she went outside and started coming to Cottonwood. And I tell you, she was a powerhouse and she was a walking Bible. Well, she was a living example of what we read in Acts 20 and verse 32. He said, "So now, brethren, I commend you." That means I entrust you. "I commit you to God and to the word of his grace, which is able to build you up and give you an inheritance among all those who are sanctified." I commit you to God and to the word of his grace, which is able to build you up and
give you an inheritance, my friend. Everything that belongs

belongs to you in Christ will come to you through his word. It is able to bring you into the inheritance that God has for you. Never underestimate the power of God's word. And I know there are some here today, some listening to me. You've been oppressed and plagued by dark thoughts, fears, and worries. And it's pretty constant with you. Here's the truth. They come to all of us. Dark thoughts, anxieties, worries, fears, they knock on everyone's door. But when they knock, you don't have to open the door and let them in. But some people, they have opened the door. They've invited them in. And now those depressing thoughts and anxieties have become like squatters that you don't know how to get rid of. They've ransacked and ruined your well-being and your peace, and you don't know how to evict them. Well, I know someone that does know how to evict them, and his name is Jesus. And he can do it instantly for you, just like with this man in the story, and set your soul free. But there's also a process that every one of us can engage in that will bring liberty and freedom to an oppressed soul. Jesus said this in John 8, 31 and 32. It says, then Jesus said to those Jews who believed in him, if you abide in my word, you are my disciples indeed, and you shall know the truth, and the truth shall make you free. Now think about it. He said this to the Jews that believed in him. All right, they've already put their trust in Jesus. And Jesus said to them, if you abide in my word, you become my disciple, my disciplined follower, and you'll know the truth, and the truth will set you free. There are plenty of people that have believed in Jesus, and that is awesome, but they've never become a disciplined follower. They don't abide in the word. They've never learned the truth, and they're still in bondage. You know, they're a citizen of heaven, but they're a prisoner of war in one degree or another while they're living here. God wants you to be free. So yes, you got to believe in Jesus. That's the starting point. But then you need to become a disciple of Jesus and let his word abide in you. And friend, when you know the word, you will be set free by the word. If you are plagued, tormented in your soul, I'm telling you, Jesus can set you free. But he does what he does through his word. Psalm 107:20, he sent his word and healed them and delivered them from their destructions. All right, we come next in our story to a woman with a flow of blood. In her, we see Jesus restoring a sick body to health and soundness. And as the story progresses, this ruler of the synagogue named Jairus comes to Jesus and falls on his face before Jesus, says, please come. My little daughter's at the point of death. Lay your hand on her. She'll be healed and she'll live. No questions asked. Jesus starts to go with him. But there's a huge crowd thronging Jesus. And then the Greek language, literally, it says they're pushing him and jostling him, literally pressing against him so hard so as to almost suffocate him. That's how strong the Greek language is. And you know that had to be hard on Jairus. His daughter's at the point of death, and big crowds like that don't travel swiftly. And so it's taken a whole lot longer than he wants it to happen. And now, at least from the perspective of Jairus, things have maybe gotten worse. We pick it up in verse 25. Now, a certain woman had a flow of blood 12 years and had suffered many things from many physicians. She'd spent all that she had and was no better, but rather grew worse. When she heard about Jesus, she came behind him in the crowd and touched his garment. For she said, if only I may touch his clothes, I shall be made well. Immediately, the fountain of her blood was dried up. She felt in her body she was healed of that affliction. And Jesus, immediately knowing in himself that power had gone out of him, turned around in the crowd and said, who touched my clothes? But his disciples said to him, you see the multitude thronging you, and you say, who touched me? For he looked around to see her who had done this thing. But the woman, fearing and trembling, knowing what had happened to her, came and fell down before him and told him the whole truth. And he said to her, daughter, your faith has made you well. Go in peace and be healed of your affliction. That's interesting. She kept saying, if I can just touch his clothes, I'll be healed. It's actually in the continuous verb form in the Greek. She said and she said and she said and she said. She said and she kept saying over and over.

I can just touch his clothes, I'll be healed. And according to Luke's account, Luke 8:44, that she, when she touched him, she forcibly grabbed the hem of his garment. She grabbed the hem of his garment, the border of his garment. And you know, it wasn't just unique to her. Listen to this. Matthew 14, verse 35. When the men of that place recognized him, they sent out into all the surrounding region, brought to him all who were sick, and begged him that they might only touch the hem of his garment. And as many as touched it were made perfectly well. Now, why did they want to touch the hem of his garment? Why did she forcibly grab the hem of his garment? I mean, why didn't she say, if I could just look into his eyes, if I could just see his face? Why didn't she say, if I could just touch his hand? I hear that he lays his hands on people. Why would she, and why would these multitudes all seek to just touch the hem of his garment? Because they were all Jews, and they all knew the promises about the coming Messiah by heart. Especially the last prophet of the Old Testament. His name was Malachi. And in the last chapter of his book, he gave a prophecy about the coming Messiah. And it says this, Malachi 4 and verse 2. But to you who fear my name, the Son of Righteousness, that's a term for the Messiah, the Son of Righteousness shall arise with healing in his wings. The word translated wings here is the identical word translated as the border of a garment throughout the Old Testament. When the Son of Righteousness, when the Messiah comes, he will come with healing in the hem of his garment. And if you want to check that up, you can look at Numbers 15, 38, 1 Samuel 24 and 4, just for examples. When this woman came and she said, if I can just touch his clothes, if I can just touch his clothes, and specifically had to get on her hands and knees, would have been easier to touch him somewhere else. She made her way through that crowd and grabbed the hem of his garment. And the multitudes begged to just touch the hem of his garment, and they were all healed. Why? Because they were armed with a promise. This woman had a promise that she accepted in her heart. She began to speak it, and she let her actions line up with it. Her heart and her lips and her actions all agreed and lined up with the promise. My friend, that's when faith is made complete. Heart, lips, and actions must agree. If any one of those things, you know, is out of whack, you know, the faith connection is severed. It starts in our heart. We've got to get the word in our heart, and then our lips must agree, and then our actions must come into line with that as well. You know, I was actually teaching on a Sunday night many years ago about the story with a woman with the issue of blood. And one of the women from our church brought a friend of hers that night. The woman was a Christian, but she had never heard a sermon on healing before. And she just sat there and just took, you know, prodigious notes the whole time during the message. We prayed for people in the end. She came up and she had a piece of paper in her hand when she came up. And I found out she'd written down everything she was trusting God to heal her from. It was written on that paper. And I prayed for her and, you know, just went on, prayed for the next person in the line. Didn't sense anything special, but it was either the next day, Monday or Tuesday, I was in the office. And my secretary, who at that time, her name was Kathy, said, Pastor, there's this lady. She was in the service last night. So-and-so brought her. And I knew the woman that brought her. And I thought, oh, yeah, this lady with a paper in her hand. She said she wants to come see you. I had an opening, so I said, if she can come this afternoon, I got a little time. So she came, and she's got the paper with her. She shows me the paper, and I still remember the top two things on the list. On the top of the list, diabetes. The second one was a heart condition. There were some other things on there. And she said, Pastor, I had to come tell you. She said, I have had a hereditary diabetic condition. My grandfather had it. It started with these bleeding ulcers on his feet that would never be healed. They bled constantly, and they amputated some of his toes, ended up taking his feet off, and then eventually his legs were taken off to the knees, and he died from that condition. He said, my father had the same thing, bleeding ulcers on his feet between his toes. They could never make them stop.
They started taking his toes off and eventually, you know, amputated.

amputated part of his legs. He died from that condition. She said, I've had bleeding ulcers in my feet for the longest time. She said, every day when I get home and I take my stockings off, they're filled with blood. And I have to wrap my feet every night when I sleep, otherwise the sheets will be filled with blood in the morning. Says, I went home after the service Sunday night and I pulled my stockings off and they were filled with blood, but it was different. It was all dried. So I washed my feet off and the ulcers were gone. She said, I still remember, I took my big toe and my other toes and I pulled them as hard as I could to try and make them bleed and they wouldn't bleed. She said, Jesus has healed me. I wanted to come tell you. She said, I've already called my heart doctor and I've made an appointment for later this week to go see him. I'm going to get a good report when I go see him about my heart. And she told me about her heart. She went into the doctor. He said, I don't understand it, but all your tests, you're clear. Your heart is normal again. How it happened, I don't know, but your heart's normal. And here's what she said to me. When she came to me, or when she came forward, the one thing I remember her saying, I said, are you ready to be prayed for? She said, yes. And if that woman's faith can make her well, my faith can make me well. Referring to the woman in the story. Jesus said to her, daughter, your faith has made you well. Now, as we go on in the story, you know, by this time, Jairus, if you think about him, he's just been waiting. His daughter is at death's door. The crowd's been moving slow, and now Jesus stops the whole thing and says, okay, somebody touch me, where are you? And then he has this conversation, and Jairus is there thinking, please hurry, please hurry, please hurry. And then some people from Jairus' house come and said, look, don't trouble the teacher anymore, your daughter, she's dead. Jesus turns around and says to Jairus, don't be afraid, only believe. They continue on to the house. First thing Jesus does is he throws out all the professional mourners, the people that have been paid to weep and to wail over the girl's death. And then we read in verse 41, then he took the child by the hand and Peter, James, John, Jairus, and Jairus' wife went into where the girl's body lay. And it says in verse 41, then he took the child by the hand, said to her, Talitha kumi, which is translated, little girl, I say to you, arise. Immediately the girl arose and walked, for she was 12 years of age, and they were overcome with great amazement. But he commanded them strictly that no one should know it, and said that something should be given her to eat. Now Jesus spoke to the little girl as if she could hear him. Because she could. In Luke's account, it says when Jesus spoke to her, her spirit returned. The book of James says death is when the spirit is separated from the body. My friend Jesus, who created all spirits, has authority in that realm as well. Now, if you've lost a loved one in the Lord, I just want to encourage you. The Bible says for believers that die, to be absent is to be present. To be absent from the body is to be present with the Lord. Now, we grieve when a loved one dies in the Lord, but we shouldn't grieve for them. We're going to miss the fellowship. We're going to miss their touch, their kind words, their presence. We will get to see them again. So, as we read this story, and the others connected with it, we can see some things, and I'm just going to close with this. Number one, all three stories were about a hopeless situation. The demoniac, no man could tame him. He was hopeless. The woman, no physician could help her, was hopeless. The girl, she was beyond human help. She had died, a hopeless situation. But my friend, nothing is too difficult for Jesus. All things are possible with God. Also, in all three of these stories, this is interesting. Those in need came to the feet of Jesus. All those in need came to the feet of Jesus. Think about the demoniac, and this is really paradoxical. It's strange when you read it. In verse 6, and we read it earlier, when he saw Jesus from afar, he ran and worshiped him. The word worship means to lay prostrate before and to venerate.
So when the demoniac saw Jesus, he ran up to him

and he laid prostrate at the Lord's feet, and he venerated him. And in the next verse, and he cried out with a loud voice and said, what have I to do with you, Jesus, Son of the Most High God? I implore you by God that you do not torment me. I mean, those two things almost seem paradoxical to me. Like, what do I have to do with Jesus? You're trying to torment me? And yet he's laying prostrate at his feet. I mean, how do we fit those two things together? I think the best way I've heard it described is like the guy late at night, he's sitting in front of his computer. The rest of the family's gone to bed, and he's watching images that are polluting his soul, eroding his marriage. And he's crying out to God for help while at the same time clinging to those demons that have lured him into the darkness. Well, it's certainly an imperfect way to come, but it's better than not coming at all. And if that's you today, come to his feet, even if it's imperfectly, even if you're struggling and something, you know, that's deep in your flesh or maybe entwined in your soul is wanting to hang on to that sin, while at the same time you're saying, I know it's wrong, Lord, help me, but I want to look again. Come to his feet. And the woman with the issue of blood, on her hands and on her knees at the feet of Jesus, touching the border of his garment, and then Jairus, it said he fell at the feet of Jesus, and he found a miracle for his daughter that brought her from death to life. And there's a picture here that I want to talk to you about just for a moment. You know, Ephesians 2 and verse 1 says, in you he made alive who were dead in trespasses and sins. The term spiritual death doesn't mean to cease to exist. It means to be cut off from God, to cut off from eternal life. And the truth is, the dead need to be raised to life. You were dead in trespasses and sin, but he made you alive. You know, 1 John said, we know we've passed from death to life because we love the brethren. And literally, the only way to do that is to put your trust. I must put my trust in Jesus, who died on the cross for our sins, who was raised from the dead. I can't bridge that gap from death to life, from being severed from a relationship with God to being part of God's family. I cannot bridge that gap through my good works. I can't bridge that gap through personal sacrifice. I can't bridge the gap by somebody pronouncing a blessing over me. I must die to my rights of independent living and accept the lordship of Jesus. I must humbly come to his feet and put my trust in him. That's the only way we pass from death to life. I'm going to tell you a story, and then I'm going to tell you why I'm telling you the story. It was the first time I had preached in Australia. It's probably close to 35 years ago. And I actually preached a message on coming to the feet of Jesus. Use some of the examples in this chapter, but the New Testament is filled with them. That whatever it is you need to come to his feet. And prayed for people at the end of service, and then a friend of mine named Michael, who at that time I had just met, brought an elderly gentleman up to me. And it's funny, I laugh now. At the time I thought he was elderly, but I'm sure he was younger then than I am now. So I was sorely mistaken because I'm not elderly yet. So he was really kind of a young guy, but I thought he was old. Anyway, Michael says he wants you to pray for him. I said, okay. I said, what do you need, brother? And he had just gotten a very, very serious cancer diagnosis. He said, I want you to pray for me, but I'm coming to the feet of Jesus. And it was precious. He put his hands up and he just said, Lord, I'm coming to your feet. You're my healer. And I just humble myself and I come to your feet, Jesus. And he just worshiped the Lord like that. I laid hands on him and prayed for him. And I was back a year later preaching in that same church. And I saw my friend Michael. I said, Michael, the old guy that you brought up. I said, what happened to him? I said, he went back to the doctor. They couldn't find a trace of the cancer anywhere, completely healed. Now, this is why I'm sharing the story with you. That's how we need to come to his feet. My friend, that's how you need to come to his feet. Just in your heart, where you are right now. Maybe you're sitting on your couch listening to me. Maybe you're tinkering around in

0: kitchen and you hear my voice. You may be in a hotel room right now, but in your heart, just come before God and say, Lord, I just come to your feet. That's where you find healing. That's where you find deliverance, spirit, soul, and body, at the feet of Jesus. And if you will come to him and humble yourself, my friend, you will find out that he is a very present help in trouble. He is a very present help in time of need. And I'm just going to tell you, he loves you more than you have the capacity to understand it. The Lord loves you. Despite your flaws, despite how many times you've messed up, he loves you and he is for you. Put your trust in him.
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In light of today's message, I decided to do something a little different. I decided to visit the website of the Voice of the Martyrs and to look into their most recent prayer request and post regarding persecuted Christians around the world. And initially, I was hoping to maybe revisit some accounts of those who have suffered for Christ's namesake to just bring to our attention things that maybe we have forgotten. But then I thought it might be more helpful to look at what is happening in our day. What is happening to Christians across the world, common folk, those who have regular jobs, those who have spouses and children. What is taking place at this very moment while you and I get to enjoy these freedoms, sing with no fear, come regularly? So I have a couple of things to bring to your mind, and I hope it stirs you as we prepare to see what God's Word has to say regarding this. These are just two testimonies from recent months, so I want to begin with the following. A Christian family's registration book is being withheld because of their faith. That was born and registered in a village in northern Laos, or Leo. But as a young man, he left for the southern part of the country to work at a coffee farm. While there, he married and also heard the gospel. And he and his family came to faith in Jesus Christ. In January of 2024, he returned to his home village. However, after learning that Vat and his family were Christians, the head of the village refused to renew the registration book. A document with vital records such as ID, travel and work permits, marriage and birth records, educational records, and residence permits. Without registration books, families struggle getting work, housing, social services, medical care, and education for their children. Pray for Vat's family and others who are faced with a decision to deny Christ or lose these documents, as this is a common persecution tactic in Laos. Here's another story. Two sisters were imprisoned by their family for their faith and now seek safety in another country. Noor and Rana grew up in a Muslim home but did not like the way they and other women were treated. They searched the internet for information on different faiths and eventually met some Christians online. Through the Christians' friendship and witness, the two sisters became followers of Christ. But when their family discovered their new faith, they locked the sisters inside and physically abused them for 13 months. The two women escaped and fled to a nearby country, but they do not have the paperwork necessary to stay or to move on. They are afraid, terrified that they might be sent home, said a frontline worker. He asked that Christians pray for the sisters to experience God's peace and

vision for a safe home where they can grow in their faith. This is just a sample of the countless testimonies of millions of Christians who are paying a price for what they believe in. And what you and I just got was a glimpse of something that dates back to the very beginning, the very infancy of the Church of the Lord Jesus Christ. Because you see, the true Church of Jesus has always known suffering. And as we come to our text today, we are going to be reminded of that often forgotten reality of our faith, that there is a price to pay for having your allegiance tied to this Savior. And as we see what Jesus is going to say to a church in Smyrna, we're going to recognize that his desire is to embolden them. Even in the very first words, the very introduction of this short letter, he seeks to energize them to remain faithful. He seeks to offer them hope and comfort in the midst of their agony. And I want us to look at it together in Revelation chapter 2, beginning in verse 8. This is the words of the Lord Jesus Christ, the church in Smyrna, modern day Izmir in Turkey. Verse 8 of Revelation 2. And to the angel of the church in Smyrna, write the words of the first and the last who died and came to life. I know your tribulation and your poverty, but you are rich. And the slander of those who say that they are Jews and are not, but are a synagogue of Satan. Do not fear what you are about to suffer. Behold, the devil is about to throw some of you into prison that you may be tested, and for 10 days you will have tribulation. Be faithful unto death, and I will give you the crown of life. He who has an ear, let him hear what the Spirit says to the churches. The one who conquers will not be hurt by the second death. Father, we ask with this brief message that you would have your way in our hearts for the rest of our lives. We trust, Lord, that you have a word for us. Even here in America, we need to hear your wisdom regarding these things. So we look to you now in faith, believing that you will indeed speak. Give us ears to hear. In Christ's name we pray. Amen. Can you imagine the holy shock that surged through the hearts of these weary saints as they whispered these words in their meeting? What was it like to discover that the very author of this letter was God himself? It's right there in this amazing title, this caption that exclusively belongs to the God of the Hebrew Scriptures, primarily what we find in the book of Isaiah. The words of the first and the last. This is God speaking to us through his servant John. And as powerful that as that is, the title only continues. This caption goes on to say that this is the first and the last who died and came to life. That has to be a paradox. You're telling me that the eternal one at some point died and came to life? Staggering, but extremely helpful. Because the Holy Spirit is precise in telling us who it is within the Godhead that is addressing this battered church. It is the sin bearer of the world, the one who dwelt in eternity and stepped into time to take on flesh and to become a sacrifice and a ransom for many. This is Jesus Christ who has come to speak and to comfort his people in Smyrna. And what's so fascinating about this, it's another confirmation to the divinity of our Lord. Simply because he unashamedly declares himself to be the very same one who says, I alone am the first and the last. Now, for Christ to say that he is the first reminds these believers and us that he existed long before there was a church in Smyrna. Long before Smyrna ever existed. Long before the very earth and the solar system was spoken into reality. And for Jesus to say, I am the last, now he points in the other direction of his eternal nature. I will always be. I remain forever. I am sovereign perpetually. No one can dethrone my authority. And even though empires come and go and fade into history, I still stand.

Right away, what Christ is doing for these believers is to have a larger view of their Savior. I'm reminding you of how awesome I am, who I am, where I came from, where this is all going. And so clearly, there's something about understanding the sovereignty of Christ that becomes a source of strength. But it's not just his sovereignty, it's his empathy. Because he

This is marvelous. Because what the Lord is essentially doing here is reminding these believers that he walked in their shoes. And as these believers are facing much suffering, he decides to merge his exaltation with his humiliation. Yes, I'm high and lifted up, but I'm also the one who came low and was disgraced by those who thought they had their way with me. But why is he saying this? Because he wants to tell these believers who are smelling death, I know what death tastes like. I know what it's like to obey God to the point of excruciating pain and dishonor. I know what it's like to look into the eyes of lifeless souls who have no reason to attack you, but do so with demonic glee. I know what it's like to give my final breath. I know. So these believers, when hearing this, are reminded he gets it. He doesn't just know with his omniscience, he knows with experience. There's a different level of comfort that comes from somebody who has known the pain that we are facing. And that is precisely what Christ is offering these precious saints. I know it. You know what's so amazing about Jesus saying that I'm the one who died and came to life? As one person said it so wonderfully, think of the greatest men who walked this world. Think of those in history who have shaped history in different ways. No matter what kind of praise you can give to such figures, we have to say of all of them that they lived and then they died. But there is only one person who we can say with great confidence that he died and then he came to life. That's Jesus Christ. He's in his own category. Oh, I'm sure that this would have brought some kind of encouragement, but it's only beginning. He says here, who died to came to life, which not only confirms his resurrected state, but it also grants them the assurance of their resurrection as well. Yes, I came to die, but in my death, I paved the way into eternal life. Through my death and my resurrection, now there's a way for you to share in my fate. So right here at the outset, these Christians in Smyrna are given so much to look forward to, and we're only getting started. He adds to this initial comment what we find in verse 9. I know your tribulation and your poverty, but you are rich, and the slander of those who say that they are Jews and are not, but are a synagogue of Satan. He says, I know three things. Three things about you: your tribulation, your poverty, your slander. Now, he could have just said that he is aware of their difficulty in a general sense, but he doesn't do that. He is specific. And the reason why he's specific is so that they can comprehend of how cognizant he is of their trials, that he knows every angle of their anguish, that he knows every source of their sorrow, that he knows every detail of their distress. And so even in this, these believers are to understand he is nearer to us than we might have believed. He is closer to us than we might have imagined. He has studied us, but not just with, again, his knowledge, but with sympathy. So the Savior is walking near, and our knee-jerk reaction to that truth, in our pain perhaps, might be, then why doesn't he do something about it? Okay, he knows. He knows what's happening in my marriage. He knows what's happening with my body. He knows what's happening with my health. He knows what's happening with my finances, as you say. So where is he then? To which I would respond, if you believe that he is the all-knowing one, then you must also believe that he is perfectly good. And in his goodness, whatever pain he permits, despite your constant pleas, he is allowing it for you to achieve a good that is impossible to attain apart from this way. Didn't you catch that when we read this initially? Jesus comes to them not to promise them immediate relief, rescue from their troubles. He does provide comfort, but in the midst of their troubles. Actually, he's going to tell them it's going to get worse. He's not here to say your circumstances are going to get better. He's here to say it's going to get more intense, but I'm going to give you the necessary

necessary things for you to be able to successfully endure it. So I know these things. And we talked a little bit about the poverty aspect of this. If the prosperity gospel is supposedly true, then why not give them the ingredients to claim their fortune, to claim resources so that they can escape their poverty? He doesn't do that. You can make the case that this is one of the most praised churches and they are the poorest among the seven. He doesn't criticize them for their poverty. Shame on those who say otherwise. Shame on those who guilt Christians and try to twist their arm thinking that wealth is a sign of God's favor. You're going to stand before God and give an account. Because my Jesus, I'm not concerned what you say in the name of Jesus. I'm concerned ultimately about what Jesus said. My Jesus looks at this church. He says, you're poor, but you're actually rich. You're actually rich. And if that teaches us anything, it is this, that we must see as Christ sees. We must behold our circumstances, people, events, our personal journey, the way the Lord sees it. And it doesn't end here. He says, yes, you are experiencing poverty. You're actually rich, though. And then he goes on to say, I'm also aware of the slander of those who say they are Jews. So in their own perception, whoever these Jews are, they believe that they have spiritual privilege because of their ethnicity. They say that they are Jews, but they're actually a synagogue of Satan. So that only expands on that truth that we must see as Christ sees. And in this case, he wants these believers to understand the spiritual nature of the struggle that they're in. Moreover, we can say that the tribulation and the poverty that these Christians are experiencing is the result of the slander of these Jews. So you had a prominent community of Jewish people in Smyrna who clearly had a level of influence for their lies to persuade the governing authorities to harass this church. We don't know the nature of these lies, but whatever they were saying was working. It was tainting the reputation of these Christians. It caused these Christians to sever relationships with others, to lose their businesses, to have even their property confiscated. You have to remember here that the Jews were furious with this new movement of Christians also inviting Gentiles in, claiming that Jesus of Nazareth was the Messiah. So they were vehemently attacking this group, and in this specific area, they had a lot of freedom to do so, and they took advantage of it. And they could do nothing about it. They could appeal to a higher court. The court is against you. They couldn't call the police. The police is against you. Let me remind you that that is the case for many people around the world as you and I sit here and hearing a sermon. I know. I know what people are saying about you. Here's a little nugget. Jesus, in his wisdom, listen carefully, servants of Christ. Jesus, in his perfect wisdom, will sometimes allow people to slander you. Be prepared for that. Be prepared for that type of persecution where people malign your reputation, where they question and they broadcast your apparent false motives that want to taint you. So don't think of it as a strange thing when it happens. He allows his people to go through that, as painful as it is. As much as you want to try to defend it and persuade others not to believe it, oftentimes Christ will allow his people to be slandered. And even in that kind of suffering, you have to trust him. This defamation was apparently working, but the way you and I are supposed to respond to it is to allow Christ to defend us. It was Wesley who said, I've put my reputation in the same place where I've rested my soul, in the hands of God. And in this case here, we see that this Jesus of ours, who says, I'm aware of their slander, indirectly comes to their defense by criticizing where these Jews are really coming from. Now, unfortunately, like many truths in the Bible, people have used the words of Jesus here to support misleading doctrine and to even encourage blatant anti-Semitism. Listen very carefully, please. There are so many people today who make the claim that the Jewish people today are not the real descendants of the patriarchs.

And there are wild conspiracies, and there are enthusiasts who like to promote these strange legends and have the audacity to come to the Bible and to draw from Christ's words to support their arguments. And so there are people today, if you Google synagogue of Satan, you will find atrocious things. Even people in churches preaching that because the Jewish people have rejected Jesus as their Messiah, they have forfeited their ancient identity. That they have absolutely zero relevance to God's program of redemption today and tomorrow. And will even point to the nation of Israel today and point to Jewish people today and say, you are of the synagogue of Satan. Let me ask you a question. Do you really believe that what Christ is saying here about these particular groups of Jews is his way of making a sweeping statement of the Jewish people as a race being of Satan? Is that how you conclude what Christ is saying here? And he says it again in the same book. Or is it more possible that in light of the rest of Scripture, the Lord is pointing out that any Jew who intentionally opposes or resists the Messiah and his message is fulfilling the will of Satan, whether they are aware of it or not? What did Jesus say to Peter after teaching that he was going to go to the cross and he rebuked the master? In Matthew 16, 23, the Lord turned to him and said, get behind me what? Satan. Okay, be consistent with your teaching. Is Peter a part of a global agenda that controls everything? Is Peter of Satan as well? Get behind me, Satan. Why did he refer to Peter in this way? Well, one, he is highlighting the thinking of Peter, the rationalization of Peter as being satanic in nature. And Peter was to understand that. Moreover, he is also telling Peter, you're not aware of this, but you're actually in line with the will of the devil and trying to keep me from going to the place that I've been destined to go. What did he say to the Pharisees and other Jews in John chapter 8, verse 44? You are of your father, the devil. And your will is to do your father's desires. He was a murderer from the beginning and does not stand in the truth because there is no truth in him. When he lies, he speaks out of his own character, for he is a liar and the father of lies. Hey, your father is the devil. Do you know why? Because his native tongue is to lie, and you're lying as well. You're trying to set me up to make me look like I'm guilty. So you're like your father, the devil. So when we return to the scathing words of Jesus here in Revelation chapter 2, he is again not making the statement that the Jewish race or Israel's national identity is devilish or energized by satanic rituals. Instead, he is condemning a localized, specific group of Jews who took so much pride in their spiritual, or rather in their race, thinking that they have spiritual security in their ethnicity, when in fact they were in spiritual trouble because of their vehement attack against the truth. Let me say it another way. Christ is not condemning their ethnicity. He's condemning their behavior. It's so plain, it's so simple, but there are so many who are willing to twist the words of Christ. You want to slander these Christians? Oh, okay, good, you're Jews. But you are just like Satan because the very name Satan means accuser. So you're accusing these believers? You're like the devil. Your little ministry, you know who really presides over it? The devil, because you're acting like him. Oh, people who have no fear of God when it comes to the handling of God's word. And hopefully what's been said so far has been helpful, but we're going to come to the real heart of this message. Christ goes on to say in verse 10, three very important words. Do not fear. Do not fear what you are about to suffer. You have to read that very carefully. He's telling and preparing this church that there is more persecution and pain on the way. And they were afraid of it. And for many of us, that's the essence of our fear. It may not necessarily be because

of what's taking place right now, but it's because of the mere thought of potential hardship on its way. And it's not limited to persecution. Are you paralyzed in fear today because of what you think might happen tomorrow? What you may be confident will happen tomorrow? Based on what Jesus says here, he doesn't want you and I to have an ounce of anxiety. Do not fear. Do not fear what you are about to suffer. And again, don't limit it to people harassing you because of your faith. It could be true that even in this moment, in the sound of my voice, you're trying to drown out your fear. Hopefully the music will help. Hopefully the message will medicate me because you're worried about a future disease, abandonment, an accident, the loss of a loved one, the loss of your life, betrayal, whatever it may be, whatever the source, whatever the object that your fear is, Christ says, do not fear what you are about to suffer. And he gives these Christians three reasons in the same verse why we can be rock solid confident for whatever we're facing now or whatever may surprise us tomorrow. And the umbrella, the theme of our security is the sovereignty of Christ again, but in three specific domains. Three specific domains of Christ's sovereignty that should give you and I the key of unlocking a bravery for anything. Can we look at them? Three things in verse 10. The first thing is Christ's sovereignty over Satan. What does he say? Behold, the devil is about to throw some of you into prison that you may be tested. Now ask this. Is this a language that depicts Satan being in control of the circumstances in these Christians' lives? Or is this a language of Christ showing them who's in control? Look carefully. And just in case there is even a debate about it, let's settle it now. First, Christ is showing that he is totally aware of the schemes of Satan. Behold, the devil is about to throw some of you into prison. I know his every move. I know his every plan. I know his plots. I know what he's going to do. And that alone should bring us great grace. He's aware. Christ is never taken by surprise. You going to your room to pray about the phone call that you got does not catch the Lord by any surprise. He was fully conscious of it, fully aware of it, prepared. It's you and I that are surprised. And in our surprise, we should come to the feet of the Sovereign One and comfort ourselves with the truth that you already knew about this. And so I trust that you've allowed it for some reason. And in that place, you can know life-changing fellowship. I know. And this is something for you and I to consider, because whatever he does allow always has a redemptive end. Always. Because what does he say? He's going to throw you into prison, some of you at least, that you may be tested. Who's doing the testing here? Is Satan putting these Christians in a prison cell to test them? Or is he trying to snuff out the Christian witness in Smyrna? The one who is doing the testing is the sovereign Christ. I'm allowing this for the testing of the genuineness of your faith. What, does Christ need to know the level of the strength of our faith? No, you need to know. I need to know. Is it not a source of encouragement that through all the pain and all the things that happen, you come out like gold? You come out still singing to the Savior, still serving the Savior. Isn't that a means of building you up? This thing in me is real. I still love him even though I lost this. I still love him even though I'm still sick. I still love him even though people walked away from me. I still love him. That you may be tested. Yes. That you may see what's in you, but also for others to see what's in you, as a witness to the world of the worthiness of Jesus Christ. So the devil thinks he's actually going to gain something. I'm telling you, you're going to gain something if you overcome. So we see the sovereignty of Christ over Satan. Number two, the sovereignty of Christ over our tribulation. What is he going to say? And for 10 days you will have tribulation.

I can't express in words the immense joy that flooded my heart when I first learned that Christ is not only aware of what my tribulation is, but how long it will go on for. 10 days. It's going to go on for 10 days. It may be intense, but it's going to be brief. And listen, when you comprehend the precision of Christ's supervision, not just over the affairs of your life, but even in your suffering, I can guarantee you that it has the ability to chase away every temptation for you to be weary in that suffering. There's an expiration date on this thing. More than that, the Lord not only knows the temperature to set in my trial, but the duration of it, so that it will have its full effect in my life. Not a day sooner, not a day later. He knows the exact moment where this will bring about His desired will in me. Doesn't that give you gas? Doesn't that give you fuel to go on? 10 days. Apply the principle. He knows when this will end. He knows the moment it was supposed to start, and He knows when I will graduate. And so we see here that He is sovereign over the tribulation itself. Lastly, the sovereignty of Christ over death itself. What does He say? Be faithful unto death, and I will give you the crown of life. Who can say that? Who can say that? Think about the implications of this. Who can say, be faithful unto death, and I will give you the crown of life? The only one who can say that is the person who claims in Revelation 1 that he holds the keys to death and Hades. I have authority over death. And so I'm telling you that if you're willing to be faithful unto death, and if death is your portion, you're going to meet me on the other side. That's the image that you're supposed to have. That's the image that he wants to grant these Christians in Smyrna. I will greet you with a reward in my hand. Just be faithful until the end. And what's so wonderful about this is, and I can't say it enough, because Christ defeated death, He radically redefines the experience of death. Because He defeated death, He radically redefines your experience of it and mine. As one person said, Jesus didn't just change our lives, He changes the way we die. Yes, absolutely. And we see that with Paul, who can say in Philippians 1:21, for me to live is Christ and to die is what? Gain. To die is what, Paul? To die is what? Can you say that again, Paul? To die is gain. Only a man who has been granted revelation from God, revelation about the sufficiency of His sacrifice in Christ, revelation about the deliverance of Christ, revelation about the presence of God that awaits us, the rewards that await us on the other side because of our faith in Christ, can say to die is gain. So that reinterprets our understanding, even our language concerning this. That death because of Christ and what awaits you and I after death offers something that surpasses the best in this life. That's what he's saying there. To die is gain. No matter what you can gain in this life, dying in Christ offers something far greater. That's why there should be an element in our funerals as Christians where we celebrate. Yes, we grieve, we're human, and there's something about loss that is painful. But oh, when you see what death really means for us who are hidden in Him, we can face it. And the Lord gives us a glimpse into that realm where He tells these Christians, I will give you the crown of life. I wasn't originally planning to share this, but I thought I would because it made me jump out of my seat almost. When considering the sovereignty of Christ, you heard me quoting Exodus earlier. It's because I'm reading it personally, and I want to show you a little passage that even in the Old Testament that heralds the sovereignty of God. When you go to Exodus 21, this is the Lord giving the Israelites specific instructions regarding societal affairs, including murder.

And he talks about what's to take place for the one who commits intentional, premeditated murder. But then he also addresses what happens with accidental manslaughter, involuntary. And notice what he says in Exodus 21, verse 12. Whoever strikes a man so that he dies shall be put to death. But if he did not lie in wait for him, this is the phrase, look at this. But God let him fall into his hand. Then I will appoint for you a place which he may flee, and that would later be the city of refuges, cities of refuge. Did you see that? The middle part. God let him fall into his hand. Now, you can use this verse as a springboard for much philosophical and theological debate. How does God let, and who and this and that? Can I tell you what it did for me? It soothed my soul to be reminded that God is sovereign over death. Even from a human perspective, we may interpret it as a freak accident. He's talking about accidental death here. And even in this, he tucks in a truth regarding his sovereignty. God let him fall into his hand. So whether it's persecution or just a routine drive to work and something happened on the way, we are a peculiar people, and we are to understand Christ is sovereign. He knows. He not only knows the duration of trial, but he knows the day I see him face to face. And so we come back to our main text as we're ready to close. In Revelation 2, verse 11, he gives one more reason. I mean, if this wasn't enough, he gives another reason for these Christians to be emboldened. Revelation 2, 11, he who has an ear, let him hear what the Spirit says to the churches. The one who conquers will not be hurt by the second death. This is the first occurrence in your Bibles and mine of the term the second death. Second death? Well, when you gather all the evidence, it is something that refers to the fate of the unsaved following their bodily resurrection. Some again make the claim that the second death, the language of that, proposes that when a person who is not saved dies, he then ceases to exist as God's punishment. Annihilationism. There's no eternal punishment known. You just cease to exist. But that's not what the Word of God means by that. What's more consistent is that the second death speaks of you being separated from the life of God, you being removed from the good presence of God, and you enduring eternal punishment instead. Why is he saying this to this group of believers? Because again, death is imminent. It's just around the corner. And he wants to let them know that dying in this life is not the worst thing. Dying in the next life is. You can face this. Why? Because I'm waiting on the other side and I have the crown of life in my hands. And remember, you've been spared from the second death. This is temporal. I wonder if the Christians in Smyrna took this letter to heart. I think they did. There is an ancient church father by the name of Polycarp. He was directly discipled by John himself. The same John who wrote this letter. He lived in the mid to late first century, going into the early second century. Polycarp became a bishop in the church in Smyrna. Persecution broke out from the Roman government, and they were looking for Polycarp. The Christians loved him, and so they tried to hide him, and they did so successfully for some time. Finally, through betrayal, they found Polycarp's whereabouts. And when they came to him in that farmhouse, the soldiers knocked on his door, and he welcomed them like a friend. He actually offered them food and drink. He must be hungry. So he invites them in, and these soldiers have a bite to eat. And he asked permission, will you give me some time to pray? Stunned by his gentleness, the Roman soldiers agree to it. And so he goes into the other room, and he prays. And they hear him praying.

And he prays for 2 hours. He prays for the believers. He prays for the church. He prays for himself. And he's getting his heart ready to meet his Savior. Oh, there are so many details to this. I encourage you to make it your afternoon reading today. I'll go to the main part. He eventually is brought before the proconsul. And the proconsul, realizing his old age, gives him a chance. Look, just recant. Deny Jesus Christ. Declare Caesar is Lord. And here's what Polycarp said. Quote, 86 years have I served him, and he has done me no wrong. How can I blaspheme my king and my savior? You don't understand, Polycarp. We'll release the wild beasts. Okay, bring it on. My translation. He wasn't afraid of the wild beasts. Okay, we're going to burn you at the stake. And when I read this, when I was reminded of this, I wondered if what came to Polycarp's mind is how John concluded this letter. The one who conquers will not be hurt by the second death. Listen to his words, quote, you threaten me with fire which burns for an hour and then is extinguished. But you know nothing of the fire of the coming judgment and eternal punishment reserved for the ungodly. Why are you waiting? Bring on whatever you want. I guess he said something similar. There's debate about what happened once Polycarp was brought to the stake before an audience. Some claim that when they were ready to nail him to that piece of wood so that Christians or anybody that they were putting to death would not escape, and he said, no need to nail me, Jesus will keep me. Others argue that the flames did not even touch him, that they kind of encircled him. What most believe is that the fire did not kill Polycarp, so they took a spear and struck him in the heart, and again, some say that his very blood that gushed out extinguished the fire. This is Christianity. And as I've mentioned before, one of the main things that makes this church so unique is the absence of any criticism from Christ. And then it hit me. Why? Well, some would say it's because they're suffering. So there's more need for assurance and encouragement than pointing out any faults. Well, it's better to prepare a people to meet Christ. I'm sure that would be the heart of Christ if there was some serious sin. That doesn't seem to be the reason why. Instead, I think one of the reasons this church was pure in their practical holiness is because they suffered. Because suffering and trials and difficulties have a way of purging us and cleaning us and polishing us. This church was suffering, and they would know more suffering. And the Bible tells us in so many places of the sanctifying glory that comes when you embrace it in faith. I guess you can say another reason why we shouldn't fear suffering is because if exercised well, it will make you and I see clearer and shine brighter for the glory of God. Let's pray.

Lord, we thank you that you've reminded us that through many tribulations we must enter the kingdom of God. And if our suffering would be slander or being led to fire, help us be overcomers. May our faith persevere until the end. And Lord, today we've gathered as your church to reflect on what you have done for us so that we can overcome the second death. And that you have reinterpreted, you have translated death in this life to be the entryway into true life. For this, O Lord, we are eternally grateful. And we come to worship you as we eat at your table. Prepare our hearts, Lord, to remember that it's not because of what we have done. It's not by our own merit. It's because you have become a substitute. And we are saved because you have loved us. We give you glory and thanks as we celebrate together now. In Jesus' name, amen. Amen. Well, the team will now come up here and assist us.